Have you ever looked for a way to engage your students with the Arabic letters? Well, look no further. Junior Guidance reveals its first book, The Arabic Alphabet's First Excursion, which takes children on an exciting journey with the Arabic letters. Not only is it eye-catching to children, but it also demonstrates the real fun that comes with learning Arabic. This book is targeted at young children, so they can enhance their understanding of Arabic letters and vowels. It can be used by parents, as an educational resource for children, or even as the perfect gift. The book is written in English by Sister Samaya Arbus Issa. The book can be purchased online at www.juniorguidance.com. It is also available at Mod Lane store in Bankstown Shopping Centre in the ground floor next to Maya's store. It will also be available at Al Quran Al Kareem Radio upon request. Book price is only $20. Be quick and get your copy of this interesting book.

0: Al-Qur'an, the recitation. For over 14 centuries, billions around the world from diverse cultures and walks of life have turned to Al-Qur'an as a source of guidance and wisdom in matters of daily life, spiritually, emotionally, socially, politically, and even financially. It has been a timeless well of knowledge and inspiration for scientists, artists, historians, philosophers, and mathematicians. It has been a cushion of comfort for dreamers, lovers, believers in God's oneness and power, and all those who hold a hope for world justice and everlasting peace. Those who have never been exposed to or opened up their minds and hearts to the divine words of the recitation may not recognize it as a revelation from the very being who created all things. Those who have experienced its miraculous nature hold it as a treasure. Hold it as a gift from the Creator of the universe. The gift of Al-Qur'an.
1: In the name of Allah, the Beneficent, the Merciful.

0: وسع كل شيء علما.
1: Your God is only Allah, than whom there is no other God. He embraceth all things in His knowledge.
0: كذلك نقص عليك من أنباء ما قد سبق وقد آتيناك من لدنا ذكرا.
1: Thus relate we unto thee, Muhammad, some tidings of that which happened of old, and we have given thee from our presence a reminder.

abiding under it, an evil burden for them on the day of resurrection. The day when the trumpet is blown, on that day we assemble the guilty, white-eyed with terror. Murmuring among themselves, ye have tarried but 10 days.

They will ask thee of the mountains on that day. Say, my Lord will break them into scattered dust. And leave it as an empty plain. Wherein thou seest neither curb nor ruggedness.

Thus we have revealed it as a lecture in Arabic, and have displayed therein certain threats, that peradventure they may keep from evil, or that it may cause them to take heed.

Then exalted be Allah, the true King, and hasten not, O Muhammad, with the Quran, ere its revelation hath been perfected unto thee, and say, My Lord, increase me in knowledge.

0: Therefore, we said, O Adam, this is an enemy unto thee and unto thy wife, so let him not drive you both out of the garden, so that thou come to toil.
1: إِنَّ لَكَ أَلَّا تَجُوعَ فِيهَا وَلَا تَعْرَى.
0: It is vouchsafed unto thee that thou hungerest not therein, nor art

0: وعصى آدم ربه فغوى.
1: Then they twain ate thereof, so that their shame became apparent unto them, and they began to hide by heaping on themselves some of the leaves of the garden. And Adam disobeyed his Lord, so went astray. Then his Lord chose him and relented toward him and guided him.

He said, Go down hence, both of you a foe unto the other. But if there come unto you from me a guidance, then whoso followeth my guidance, he will not go astray, nor come to grief.

He will say, "So it must be. Our revelations came unto thee, but thou didst forget them. In like manner thou art forgotten this day."

0: ولعذاب الآخرة أشد وأبقى.
1: Thus do we reward him who is prodigal and believeth not the revelations of his Lord, and verily the doom of the hereafter will be sterner and more lasting.

Is it not a guidance for them to know how many a generation we destroyed before them, amid whose dwellings they walk? Lo, therein verily are signs for men of thought.

0: and but for a decree that had already gone forth from thy Lord, and a term already fixed, the judgment would have been inevitable in this world.
1: Asbir

0: فسبح وأطراف النهار لعلك ترضى.
1: Therefore, O Muhammad, bear with what they say and celebrate the praises of thy Lord ere the rising of the sun and ere the going down thereof, and glorify him some hours of the night and at the two ends of the day, that thou mayest find acceptance.

0: ورزق ربك خير وأبقى.
1: And strain not thine eyes toward that which we cause some wedded pairs among them to enjoy the flower of the life of the world, that we may try them thereby. The provision of thy Lord is better and more lasting.

0: ربك والعاقبة للتقوى
1: And enjoin upon thy people worship, and be constant therein. We ask not of thee a provision, we provide for thee, and the sequel is for righteousness. And they say, if only he would bring us a miracle from his Lord, had there not come unto them the proof of what is in the former scriptures?

And if we had destroyed them with some punishment before it, they would assuredly have said, Our Lord, if only thou hadst sent unto us a messenger, so that we might have followed thy revelations before we were thus humbled and disgraced.

0: Say, each is waiting, so await ye. Ye will come to know who are the owners of the path of equity and who is right.
1: بسم الله الرحمن الرحيم.
0: In the name of Allah, the Beneficent, the Merciful.

0: Never cometh there unto them a new reminder from their Lord, but they listen to it while they play.
1: لاهية قلوبهم

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The wrongdoers say, "Is this other than a mortal like you? Will ye then succumb to magic when ye see it?"

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Nay, he is but a poet. Let him bring us a portent, even as those of old who were God's messengers were sent with portents.

0: But it was said unto them, Flee not, but return to that existence which emasculated you and to your dwellings, that ye may be questioned.
1: Oh.

0: الشقيق ولكم الويل مما تصفون.
1: Nay, both we hurl the true against the false, and it doth break its head, and lo, it vanisheth. And yours will be woe for that which ye ascribe unto him.

Unto him belongeth whosoever is in the heavens and the earth, and those who dwell in his presence are not too proud to worship him, nor do they vary.

If there were therein gods beside Allah, then verily both the heavens and the earth had been disordered. Glorified be Allah, the Lord of the throne, from all that they ascribe unto Him.

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Say, bring your proof of their godhead. This is the reminder of those with me and those before me, but most of them know not the truth, and so they are averse.

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0: The first step you'll see it's not so far down this road that holds all the answers. Open your heart to something greater.
1: Don't be sad. Learn to deal with your reality. In this life, if you inwardly disparage something you can't have, its value will diminish for you. And if you are contented with not getting something that you really wanted, then your heart will find solace. Allah will give us of His bounty and also His messenger from alms, etc. We implore Allah to enrich us. Chapter 9, verse 59. There was once a man who fell out of a window. The ring he was wearing became stuck around a nail that wasn't nailed down completely on the ledge, and consequently, his ring finger was pulled from its root, leaving him with four fingers. The amazing thing is not the incident itself, but the contentment shown by the man long after the accident, contentment that is illustrated in the following words. It hardly ever crosses my mind that I have four fingers on one hand, or that I have lost a finger. It only comes back when I remember the accident. Otherwise, my work is going well, and I am content with what happened. Allah has made His decree, and as He pleases, He does. There was once a man who lost his left arm as a result of a disease. He has lived for many years since. He got married and has children. He drives his car without difficulty and performs the various tasks of his work with ease. He is so at ease that it is as if Allah created him with only one arm to begin with. Be content with what Allah has portioned out for you, and you will be the richest of people. How quickly we adapt to our circumstances, and it is amazing how we adapt our thinking when a change in lifestyle is imposed upon us. 50 years ago, our house consisted of a carpet made from palm tree leaves, a jug for water, a small amount of coal, and a few other paltry items. People managed as they do now, and a lack of resources or comfort did not make life any less important than it is now. An Arab poet said, "The soul desires more if you encourage it, but it returns to contentment when it is disciplined." A battle between two tribes in the central mosque of Kufa broke out when numbers of each tribe began to hurl insults at the other tribe. A man who was in the mosque stealthily made his escape in order to seek out Al-Ahnaf ibn Qais, who was recognized by all as a consummate peacemaker. The man found him in his house milking a goat. Al-Ahnaf was dressed in a garment that was not even worth 10 dirhams. That is, it was ragged and cheap. He was emaciated, haggard-looking, and one of his legs was longer than the other, which gave him a bad limp. When he was informed of the news, no change became manifest of his countenance, and he remained calm. This display of fortitude stems from the fact that Al-Ahnaf had witnessed much strife and hardship during his life, and consequently, he became used to such an occurrence. He told the man, "By the will of Allah, everything will be all right." He then began to take his breakfast as if nothing had happened. His breakfast consisted of a morsel of dry bread, oil, salt, and a glass of water. He mentioned Allah's name and ate. Then he praised Allah and said, "Wheat from Iraq, oil from Syria, water from Dajla, and salt from Merv. Verily, these are great blessings." He put on his clothes, took his walking stick, and made his way to the people. When they saw him, their gazes became fixed on him, and they listened attentively to what he had to say. He said words of peace and of compromise, words that pleased both sides, and he requested them to depart and go their own ways. They all then left without a trace of rancor remaining in their hearts, and in this way the ordeal ended peacefully. An Arab poet said, "One can reach nobility even if his clothes are tattered and his pocket is patched." There are many lessons to be learned from this narrative. One of them is that greatness is not in appearance or clothes. other lessons are that having few material possessions is not an indication of misery, and that happiness does not reside in comfort and wealth. As for man, when his Lord tries him by giving him honor and gifts, then he says, "My Lord has honored me." But when he tries him by straitening his means of life, he says, "My Lord has humiliated me." Chapter 89, verses 15 to 16. Another lesson we should take away from this is that a person's character and qualities are the yardsticks of his worth, and not his clothes, shoes, or house. His worth is weighed by his knowledge, generosity, manners, and deeds. Verily, the most honorable of you with Allah is that believer who has a taqwa, who is pious. Chapter 49, verse 13. So basically, happiness is not found in opulence, mansions, gold, or silver. Instead, happiness is something that manifests itself in the heart through faith, contentment, and knowledge. So let not their wealth or their children amaze you. Chapter 9, verse 55. Say, in the bounty of Allah and in His mercy, that is Islam and the Quran, therein let them rejoice. That is better than what the wealth they amass. Chapter 10, verse 58. Train yourself to surrender your will to whatever is decreed for you. What will you do if you do not believe in the decree of Allah? Whatever you plan other than complete submission to Allah's divine decree will provide no benefit for you. And so, you may ask, what is the solution to hardships? The solution is to say sincerely, "We are contented, pleased, and have surrendered our wills." Wheresoever you may be, death will overtake you, even if you are in fortresses built up strong and high. Chapter 4, verse 78. In the Quran it says, "But give glad tidings to the patient ones, who, when afflicted with calamity, say, 'Truly, to Allah we belong, and truly, to Him we shall return.'" Chapter 2, verses 155 to 156. Therefore, we must keep faith and submit our wills, for there is no form of artifice that can prevent from happening that which is decreed. Or have they plotted some plan? Then we too are planning. Chapter 43, verse 79. And Allah has full power and control over His affairs. Chapter 12, verse 21. When He decrees a matter, He only says to it, "Be," and it is. Chapter 2, verse 117. Al-Kansar al-Nakhaya was told in one breath of the death of her four boys, who all died in the path of Allah at the Battle of Al-Qadisiyah. Her only reaction was to praise Allah and to thank Him for choosing what was best. Faith fortifies one's ability to persevere through hardship, and through gratitude, one achieves happiness in this life and in the hereafter. If you are loath to follow this advice, then ask yourself this: is there a viable alternative? If that alternative is bitterness, complaining, and a refusal to accept what has happened, then you will only bring upon yourself pain in this life and in the hereafter. As the saying goes, whoever is contented, then for him is pleasure, and whoever displays anger, then for him is wrath. The best remedy and course of action after a calamity is to say with sincerity, "Verily, we belong to Allah, and indeed, to Him is our return." This means that we are all from Allah's creation, that we belong to Him, that we are in His kingdom, that we shall return to Him. The beginning is with Him and the return is to Him. The whole affair is in the hands of Allah. An Arab poet said, "My own soul that possesses things is itself departing, so why should I cry over a possession when it leaves?" Allah the Exalted said, "Everything will perish save His face." Chapter 28, verse 88. Whatsoever is on it, the earth, will perish. Chapter 55, verse 26. Verily you, O Muhammad, will die, and verily they too will die. Chapter 39, verse 30. If you were shocked to learn that your house burned down, that your son died, or that your life savings were lost, what would you do? From this moment, prepare yourself mentally. Trying to escape or elude what is decreed is a fruitless endeavor that brings no benefit. Be satisfied with what has been decreed, acknowledge your reality, and earn your reward. You have no other option. Sure, you might say that there is another option, but it is a base one, and I warn you to stay clear from it. It is to complain and grumble, and to lose your composure by flaring into rage and anger. What can this attitude and behavior possibly accomplish? You will earn anger from your Lord, and people will revile you. Furthermore, what you have lost will not return, and your calamity will not be lighted for you. Let him stretch out a rope to the ceiling, and let him strangle himself. Then let him see whether his plan will remove that whereat he rages. Chapter 22, verse 15 of the Quran.

Arabic calligraphy began with the advent of Islam and the existence of the Quran. As for the Arabic language, it belongs to the family of Semitic languages. It existed before the coming of Islam. The origin of written Arabic can be traced to the northern Arabian Peninsula. It was used in the 5th century among the tribes living in the north of Arabia on the borders of Iraq in Hira, and was also used in Anbar in central Iraq. By the late 5th and early 6th century, the Arabic script reached the Hejaz in the western part of Arabia. With the advent of Islam and the revelation of the Quran in the purest form of Arabic, the language became immortalized. It has had a tremendous impact on world history, and within a few centuries, the Quran inspired most of the civilizations it had touched. The Muslim Arabs carried their faith and language with them wherever they went, and the people who came in contact with them generally adopted both. This was the case with the Persians, the Turks, and the peoples throughout Asia, many of whom became fluent in the Arabic language. Arabic became a universal international language. This led to an increasing demand and a growing need for the reproduction of the Quran. For 15 centuries, the Quran has been copied. It came in different sizes and shapes. What is so magnificently beautiful about the Quran is that it's the most reproduced, yet unaltered book in the world. Just imagine how many copies have been made since the Quran was first compiled and written down. Yet the text of the Quran today is miraculously the same as the original revealed over 1,400 years ago. One of the first forms of the written Arabic language is known as the Hayri script. It took its name from Hira in the north of Arabia and was used in Kufa in Iraq. Kufa at that time was a center of enlightenment and learning. The early Kufic script developed from Hayri. It was identifiable by its letters, which were angular, geometrical in form. The Kufic script is considered the basis of most present Arabic scripts. As the years passed, the Arabic script evolved. Many artisans, calligraphers, and scribes sought to improve the writing forms. By the second half of the 8th century, Kufic was perfected and became the script of the Quran for more than three centuries to follow. Due to the Islamic injunction against depiction of humans and animals, the word, and not the image, was used in its art forms. The Muslim world abounds with beautiful calligraphic forms on documents, doorways, minarets, and objects. The Arabic alphabet has 28 letters. Its oldest form of aesthetically developed script is Kufic. The Kufic script is extremely versatile. It can come in a very dense form with the letters or the words compacted to a knot or drawn out to great length. They can be angular or curving, small or large. With an almost endless range of possibilities, the ancient calligrapher made use of his talent to introduce to the readers new Kufic variations. Most of the copies of the Quran, which were produced during the Abbasid rule in the 9th century, were written in Kufic script on natural, blue, violet, or red parchment.

The kufic became less frequently used in Qurans of the 11th century. Its use was restricted to chapter headings. Meanwhile, the Neskhi, a cursive script with elongated letters, was much used by scribes in government and academic service. The new script developed in each region according to local taste. Calligraphers of the Quran gradually adopted this style. In Islamic civilization, the art of calligraphy was venerated as a sacred trust, for it's an art that preserves the actual words of God. Once written on paper, the verses of the Holy Quran become documented, unaltered, preserved for future generations. With the elevated status of calligraphy as a sacred trust from God, the instruments of writing were given special attention. First, parchment and papyrus were the main materials used for copying the Quran and other manuscripts and correspondence. Although parchment was durable, lustrous, and luxurious, there was a drawback. Only one side could be used. Papyrus had its defects too. It was brittle and could not be erased, which made it useful especially for government records. Both were expensive. The breakthrough took place when the Chinese introduced paper to the Arabs in the 9th century. This was a turning point. It was inevitable for the art of calligraphy to go through some dramatic changes. Paper became abundant, and the essential material for writing became cheap and readily available. Paper was versatile. It was easily cut, shaped, and pasted, and it absorbed color better than either parchment or papyrus. It was on paper that nearly all inventions and changes in the Arabic script took place. Many of these artistic innovations were then reflected in the calligraphic decoration of marble, brickwork, glass, textiles, ceramics, woodwork, and metal. Another tremendously valued calligraphic tool was the qalam, or reed pen. It became a valuable trading commodity throughout the Islamic world. The most sought-after reeds came from the coastal lands of the Arabian Gulf. The reeds varied in length between 24 and 30 centimeters. Their diameter generally measured 100 millimeters. Each style of script required a different qalam, cut at a specific angle. Inks were of various types and colors. Black and dark brown inks were used most often. One of the most famous calligraphers in Islam was Abu Ali ibn Muqla. His contribution to calligraphy was of utmost importance. It was Abu Ali ibn Muqla who regulated script according to geometrical principles, establishing a unit of measurement for letters and creating a balance among them. As Arabic calligraphy evolved through time, six cursive scripts became most well known. They are referred to as al-aqlam as-sitta, the six pens, or calligraphy styles. All are subject to strict calligraphic rules. These styles are muhaqqaq, with its rounded letters, mainly used for Qur'ans. Raihani, an elegant development from Naskhi, often used for writing Qur'ans and occasionally for decorating objects. Thuluth, a large cursive script, generally used for monumental inscriptions. Riqa, used for the hasty scribbling of memos, but never for decorative purposes. The formal chancery script, tawqi'a, and naskhi.

closely linked to the core of religion, Quran calligraphy developed into a sublime art form. The text has been beautifully illuminated throughout the ages in different styles and forms. It can be said that it was only after the revelation of the Quran that Arabic calligraphy developed into a major art form. It is considered the purest of all Islamic arts.

0: Dear brothers and sisters in Islam, you are still listening to Al-Quran Al-Karim radio station from Sydney, Australia. And now stay with us with a new episode of the program, Scattered Pearls.
1: Bismillah ar-Rahman ar-Rahim. Assalamu alaikum wa rahmatullahi wa barakatuh. Dear viewers, welcome to another episode of the Scattered Pearls. Today we have selected for you an important subject, and we selected for the subject some verses. The subject is, as you may see, do not be deceived by this worldly life. Do not be deceived by this worldly life. This life is deceptive. It's greeny and beautiful and attractive. But suddenly, everything goes off when a person dies and leaves everything with him, and nothing can be taken to his box grave except some works that he have done. There's a beautiful poetry in Arabic where it says, يَا مَنْ بِدُنْيَاهُ اشْتَغَلْ وَغَرَّهُ طُولُ الْأَمَلِ الْمَوْتُ يَأْتِي بَغْتَةً وَالْقَبْرُ صَنْدُوقُ الْعَمَلِ. Sounds beautiful. The rhetoric way of Arabian poetry, sometimes very, very attractive. It says, you who have been busy with his worldly life, and he was deceived by the false wishes and hopes, know well that the death comes suddenly, and that the grave is the box of the works. You're not going to be taking anything that you have here in life, not even the clothes that you have on you, except your works. So do not be deceived by this worldly life. We know for sure that the first verse was revealed on the Prophet Muhammad, peace be with him. Read. What about the last one? The last one was in the last, almost the last verse, or among the last 15 verses of the chapter called Al-Baqarah, where Allah the Almighty says, وَاتَّقُوا يَوْمًا تُرْجَعُونَ فِيهِ إِلَى اللَّهِ ثُمَّ تُوَفَّى كُلُّ نَفْسٍ مَّا كَسَبَتْ وَهُمْ لَا يُظْلَمُونَ. Fear a day wherein you shall be returned to Allah. And every soul is going to be given back its recompense. It's going to be given back its full wage of its work, everything that it had earned. And you will not be wrong at all. So every person is going to be returned to Allah. The Prophet, peace be with him, was seen sleeping on the ground to the extent that the second Caliph Umar was crying when he saw him sleeping on the ground and the mat affects his skin. Then Umar said, I wonder, the emperors are sleeping on couches of silk, and you, the messenger of Allah, you deserve something better than them. You sleep on the ground like this. The Prophet said, what do I have to do with this life? The likeness of me and this life is as the likeness of a traveler who was taking his way in travel, and suddenly he decided to shade himself under the tree, taking rest. Then he carried on his way, taking his way in his travel. This is the likeness of the life to the Prophet, peace be with him. The Prophet was so humble. He was not signifying, he used not to signify himself in any type of clothes or something, to the extent that a person comes to the mosque and say, where's Muhammad among you? Who's Muhammad? Peace be with him. That reminds me that when the Prophet was sleeping with his companions, one person among the disbelievers who was setting up the Prophet. Then all the companions were sleeping. The Prophet also was sleeping. Then the man penetrated the line until he reached to the Prophet Muhammad, peace be with him. The Prophet was hanging the sword on the tree. The man took the sword and he grabbed it and put it on the neck of the Prophet, peace be with him. And suddenly the Prophet woke up. The man said to him, "Who can save you from me?" The Prophet replied instantly. He said, "Allah." He instantly said, "Allah will save me from you." Then a miracle took place, and the angel Gabriel pushed that person. That person fell down. Then the Prophet took the sword, and he said to him now, while he is smiling, "Now who can save you from me?" Then the man said, "Be better among the two who grabbed the sword," as if he's saying, "Be better than me." The Prophet said, "Do you want to be Muslim? Do you want to submit?" He said, "No, but I promise you, if my people ever decided to fight against you, I will not be fighting with them against you." The Prophet allowed him to go. Then when he came to his people, he said, "I came to you from the best man I ever met in my life." This is how humble was the Prophet, peace be with him. In the verse that I recited to you, "Fear a day wherein you shall be returned to Allah," that was the last verse. As if Allah is telling us, this is why the whole verses, the whole revelation was revealed to the Prophet Muhammad, peace be with him. Don't forget the last recommendation, the last commandment, the last advice from Allah, that fear that day wherein you shall be returned to Allah and you'll be brought to judgment. Let's deal with the first verse of our subject, where Allah the Almighty says, يَا أَيُّهَا النَّاسُ إِنَّ وَعْدَ اللَّهِ حَقٌّ فَلَا تَغُرَّنَّكُمُ الْحَيَاةُ الدُّنْيَا.

translation is, O mankind, indeed the promise of Allah is truth. So let not the worldly life delude you, and be not deceived about Allah by the deceiver, that is Satan. Indeed, Satan is an enemy to you, so take him as an enemy. He only invites his party to be among the companions of the place. So, the promise of Allah is true. And that life doesn't really value hours or maybe days compared to the next life. As Allah the Almighty said, how long you stayed in life? The disbelievers are going to say, we stayed in life for couples of days. Couples of days. One day or couples of days. Allah then said, you have lasted in life for a short period of time, if you but know. Do you think that we created you in jest and that you will not be turned back to us? High is Allah, the King, the Exalted, the Truth. There is no other God but He. So, the deceived one will not be realizing the deception and the deceit. When he will be feeling that, at the very moment when death starts to take him, and when the spirit begins to separate the body, at that very moment, the person will realize and observe the greatness of regret and the sorrow that he is going to feel. Are you really an enemy? Do you really take yourself an enemy to the devil? Do you really take him as an enemy? It's not just a claim. It is something that you have to commit yourself to. He's an enemy. Take him as an enemy. You love Allah. Take Allah as your God, and that you obey Him as should be. In another verse, Allah the Almighty says, وَمَا هَذِهِ الْحَيَاةُ الدُّنْيَا إِلَّا لَهْوٌ وَلَعِبٌ وَإِنَّ الدَّارَ الْآخِرَةَ لَهِيَ الْحَيَوَانُ لَوْ كَانُوا يَعْلَمُونَ. Allah the Almighty says, and this worldly life is not but diversion and amusement. And indeed, the home of the hereafter, that is the eternal life, if only they knew. That means, you heard the word hayawan. Hayawan means the true life. That is the true life, the everlasting life, the endless life. And there are two things in that next life. It is better and lasting, while this life is not better, and it's a short and temporary life. That is why Allah the Almighty says, but you prefer this life, while the other life is better than this one. You prefer this life, while it is not better for you. There's nothing wrong with using the means of life under the shade of Allah's law and His obedience. There's nothing wrong with this. But do not deal with this life as if it is the thing that you were created for. The life was created for you, but you were not created for the life. It was created for you, but you were not created for it. You were created for another world. We are all travelers in this life. And our homeland, our motherland, should be in the next life, not here. We're feeling the agonies and the pains of losing our beloved ones and our relatives, because that's normal. Even the delightness, the happiness that you feel, this worldly life, the happiness in this life is mixed with misery, is mixed with sadness. It is not pure life. The pure life that contains no sadness, no grievance, no misery,
as the life that Allah prepared His pious and God-fearing servants, promised them, for the life in which Allah described, I have prepared for my pious, God-fearing servants something that their eyes have never seen, that their ears have never heard of, that their hearts have never imagined. This is what Allah prepared for His servants. The fact is that the devil is the father of our enemies. Adam is our father. And as our father was an enemy in the devil's perspective, so the devil's children, the devil's son, are enemies to us also. Same thing. So he's trying, those enemies of us are trying their utmost effort to deviate us, to swerve us from the way of Allah the Almighty. That is why you have to take them as an enemy. Let's deal with another, or recite another verse of the Quran in chapter Luqman, verse 33, where Allah the Almighty says, يَا أَيُّهَا النَّاسُ اتَّقُوا رَبَّكُمْ وَاخْشَوْ يَوْمًا لَا يَجْزِي وَالِدٌ عَنْ وَلَدِهِ وَلَا مَوْلُودٌ هُوَ جَازٍ عَنْ وَالِدِهِ شَيْئًا إِنَّ وَعْدَ اللَّهِ حَقٌّ فَلَا تَغُرَّنَّكُمُ

translation of those marvelous verses. All mankind, fear your Lord, and fear a day when no father will avail his son, nor will a son avail his father at all. Indeed, the promise of Allah is truth. So let not the worldly life delude you, and be not deceived about Allah by the deceiver. Indeed, Allah alone has knowledge of the hour and sends down the rain and knows what is in the wombs, and no soul perceives what it will earn tomorrow, and no soul perceives in what land it will die. Indeed, Allah is knowing and acquainted. Beautiful verses. So, every person is busy with his own self at that moment. Nobody has time for the other. The compassionate father, the compassionate mother, they don't look for their children. Each one is looking for his own, for her own salvation. And no one is going to be able to give. He is able, but he doesn't want. No one will ever give some of his good deeds to the other, or lay on himself the bad deeds of the son or the daughter or the father. No one. Each one is busy with his own salvation. This is a hard day, but Allah makes it easy on those whom he know that they deserve to be granted mercy and ease. It is not good and is not fitting for someone who sees the death around him, someone who experiences the death of his relatives, his beloved ones, to keep himself busy with his worldly life. We've been reading here about things, five things that no one knows except Allah the Almighty. That doesn't contradict the fact that Allah allowed us to have knowledge of these things through using the approaches, the tools of that. There's no contradiction in this at all. But what is not allowed, and it will not happen, that a doctor, for example, not using an ultrasound, saying that, well, I think this woman is going to give a male or female just by guessing, by using some tools, that doesn't contradict with the fact that Allah is the only one who knows these things. Another verse where Allah the Almighty revealed those verses in a chapter called The Hypocrites. See, the problem of the hypocrites that they are after the lively means. If a lively portion is with the disbelievers, they go to the disbelievers against the believers. If a lively objective is with the believers, they will go with the believers. But this time, not for the sake of Allah, not for the sake of the truth, but for the sake of their lively portion. That is why, in this chapter, Allah disciplined us. Before he was talking about hypocrisy, then now he's telling us, as if he's telling us, why the hypocrites became hypocrites. Let us recite those verses and see why the hypocrites became hypocrites. But I'm going to give you the answer. The answer is that their life had taken him from thinking about Allah and the hereafter. Keep that in mind always. Keep your mind always attentive about Allah and the hereafter. You will not regret. A'udhu billahi minash shaitanir rajim. Ya ayyuhal ladhina amanu la tulhikum amwalukum wa la awladukum an dhikrillah.

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Translation: O you who have believed, let not your wealth nor your children divert you from remembrance of Allah. And whoever does that, then those are the losers. And spend in the way of Allah from what we have provided you before death approaches one of you. And he will be saying, My Lord, if only you would delay me for a brief term so I would give charity and be among the righteous. But never will Allah delay a soul when its time has come, and Allah is well acquainted with all what you do. So we can realize the relationship between those verses at the end of the chapter related to the verses that talk about the hypocrites. In the beginning, the chapter begins with this. The hypocrites come to you. When they come to you saying, we bear witness that you are the messenger of Allah. Allah replied and said, and Allah knows that you are his messenger. But Allah also knows that the hypocrites are liars. So it did not really benefit them, their testimony, because they were liars in their testimony. They are after lively portions. They are after lively material objective. They did not come for the sake of Allah. They did not work for the sake of Allah the Almighty. In another verse, Allah has given us the example of this life. What is that life? Listen carefully to those beautiful verses and their translation.

0: كمثل غيث أعجب الكفار نباته ثم يهيج فتراه مصفرا ثم يكون حطاما وفي الآخرة عذاب شديد ومغفرة من الله ورضوان وما الحياة الدنيا إلا متاع الغرور. Translation: Know that the life of this world is but amusement and diversion and adornment and boasting to one another and competition and increase of wealth and children. Like the example of a rain whose resulting plant growth pleases the tillers, then it dries and you see it turned yellow, then it becomes scattered. And in the hereafter, a severe punishment and forgiveness from Allah and contentment. And the worldly life is nothing but the enjoyment of delusion. Of delusion. That's it. This is life. The life is just like a greeny land that it fascinates you. You admire that land. It's very beautiful. Suddenly, the water that is supposed to be the cause of more growing grasses and greens, this same water may be the cause of changing that green to become wreckage, pieces of wreckage, scums. This is the example of the life. And you have example with you always in certain things between you and yourself. You eat the thing, you like it, you love it too much, but then you can't help it. You have to get rid of it. So Allah had made an example for you about this life from among yourselves. This is the whole life. This life that had fascinated you, it ended to wreckage, just like the beautiful garden. People are deceived by the land. But the greatest loss is the loss of those who have lost their own selves and they lost their own children. As Allah the Almighty said, قُلْ إِنَّ الْخَاسِرِينَ الَّذِينَ خَسِرُوا أَنفُسَهُمْ وَأَهْلِيهِمْ يَوْمَ الْقِيَامَةِ أَلَا ذَلِكَ هُوَ الْخُسْرَانِ الْمُبِينَ. The worst losers are those who had lost their own souls and their own families. In this life of losing, we may feel grievousness and sadness for the loss of our children, our beloved ones. But don't forget, if you lose something like that, in this life of loss, that the greatest meeting will be at the Day of Judgment. If Allah forgave you and admitted you the gardens of paradise and enabled you to meet with your children, this will be the greatest success. Not only this, if you may deserve, for example, a higher rank than your children, Allah the Almighty will be raising their rank for your honor. For the one who is in a lower rank, Allah will be granting him another, a higher rank, to meet with the family, to meet with his beloved ones. This is the life, and this is the next life. Think about it, and don't hesitate to keep your heart indulged, to keep your heart clenched with the issue of Allah and the hereafter. Thank you very much. May Allah subhanahu wa ta'ala bless you. Be with us on another episode of The Scattered Pearls. Assalamu alaikum.
1: Dear brothers and sisters in Islam, you have listened to the new episode of the program Scattered Pearls from Quran al-Karim Radio Station, Sydney, Australia.

The Muslim family. What makes a family? There are a number of different societies around. In a liberal society, an individual is given the freedom to do what they want, when they want. The individual is free and is regarded as the basic unit of society. Other systems have no regard for the individual and the needs of the commune. The state takes full control. The most natural unit of society is the family. The society that gives unrestricted freedom to the individual takes no account of natural bonds and natural needs. Islam has specific laws aimed at preserving the family institution and the web of relationship within the family. This basic and fundamental preservation of the nucleus of society, the family, provides proper identity and upbringing of children, and is one of the reasons why adultery and fornication are strictly prohibited in Islam. The Al-Quran Al-Karim says, Bismillah ar-Rahman ar-Rahim, O mankind, be conscious of your Lord and Sustainer, who created you from a single soul, and from it created its mate, and from them both has spread abroad a multitude of men and women. Islam welds the family together by three factors: kingship, marital commitments, and faith. Kingship, the most important and strongest ties. There can be no substitute for a mother's love for a child or a child's devotion and gratitude to loving and caring parents. The Prophet Muhammad sallallahu alaihi wasallam said, "No sin is more swiftly punished than oppression and the breaking of family ties." Adoption, whereby a weak and persecuted person is taken into a household, does not constitute a family in Islam. Children in distress and orphans must be given all help and protection, but cannot be adopted into a family and take its name and be given such rights as those of inheritance. Marital commitments strongly weld a family together, for Islam recognizes no more wholesome framework for sexual relations and the rearing of children than marriage. Private sexual intimacy, that is, living together, does not constitute a family.

faith. Faith and commitment to Islam are the other ingredients for strong family relationships. Members of a family who are all faithful to Islam will more likely lead to harmony and common goals and interests. The extended family. The Islamic family does not only consist of parents and children. It is extended to include grandparents, grandchildren, uncles, aunts, etc. These relations are cemented by such laws as dependence and inheritance. The preservation of these extended family relations ensures the preservation of natural and continuous link between generations. This closeness also makes it easier to deal with the difficulties that life presents. Extended families also provide an alternative that allows families to conduct various functions. The children, for example, can be properly looked after while members of the family, including women, attend to their vocational goals and other duties outside the home. Duties of parents to children. Muslim parents are obliged to cherish, sustain, educate, and train their children. Parents' responsibilities begin even before a child is conceived. It goes back even to the right choice of spouse. It begins with the wholesome beliefs, attitudes, and good conduct of each partner in a marriage. Before and after conception, the mother ensures that she takes no toxic substances and steers away from alcohol and drugs. After giving birth, the mother is the natural person to wean, comfort, and educate the child. The father has a great share in the process of tarbiyah. Tarbiyah is looking after, nurturing, flourishing a child. It implies sensitivity towards children, including their emotional and physical needs, the ability to inspire confidence and trust, promote creativity and innovation, and to be firm when needed. The primary responsibility for this process of tarbiyah rests with the parents. Not only parents, but grandparents, uncles and aunts, sisters and brothers, neighbors and teachers. All have an important role in the tarbiyah of new generations. Remember the basic rights of a child, the right choice of mother and father, the right to have a good name, and the right to be taught the holy book, the Quran al-Kareem. The duties of children to parents. The Quran has made it compulsory on children to treat their parents with all goodness and mercy. The Quran al-Kareem states, "My Lord and Sustainer, be kind and have mercy on them as they cherished, nurtured, and sustained me in childhood." The duty of children, regardless of age, to parents are to show love and gratitude, to speak to them with kindness and respect, to strive to do everything that would please them and make them happy, to offer good advice and guidance, especially if the parents are not Muslims, to avoid angry expression or reaction to what they may disagree with, to refrain from condemning parents by denouncing other parents, to refrain from disobeying them, which is regarded by the Prophet Muhammad sallallahu alaihi wasallam as a major sin, to look after their needs, especially when they become old and helpless, and to continue to pray for them even after they die. The Prophet Muhammad sallallahu alaihi wasallam said, "When a person dies, all his actions come to an end except three things: a continuous charity, knowledge from which people benefit, and a righteous child who prays for them." And finally, the duty of the children to their parents is to fulfill, after their death, any contracts they may have left, and to maintain contact with
and be kind to their parents' friends.

Marriage in Islam. Apart from kinship and faith, the family in Islam is held together and is extended by marital ties. A Muslim marriage is bound by a formal written contract known as aqd, mutually agreed upon by both partners in the presence of witnesses. The contract usually includes matters related to dowry and the terms of the marital relationship. The dowry is a gift of the husband to the wife. It is usually a specified amount of money which is given to the bride by the groom. The marriage contract is also considered as a holy agreement between the partners and Allah. Both parties in a marriage must give their free and willing consent to the marriage. Marriage, as mentioned in the Quran, is like a garment. It is meant for comfort, protection, and security, to cover and conceal what is private from the eyes of the world. Duties and rights of husbands and wives. In a Muslim family, it is simply the right person for the right job. The Prophet Muhammad ﷺ said, "The best of you are those who are best to their wives." It is the husband's duty to support his wife. His major responsibility is that of earning the economic and material needs of the family, thus, in effect, fulfilling his wife's clearly defined rights to this provision, without being in any way compelled to contribute financially herself, however independently wealthy she may be. This obligation in Islam quite rightly imposes upon the husband more obligations than rights. He is more suitable for this obligation, but not the superior member of the team. His responsibilities mainly lie outside the family, looking after the relations of the family with the rest of the society, education, employment, health, social services, and so on. The duties of both wives and husbands are not necessarily exclusive responsibility. Sharing is encouraged by the Prophet Muhammad ﷺ. The wife has the right to her own individuality, to retain her own name, and to own, inherit, and use property as she wishes. She has the right and duty to pursue education and vocational goals that would develop her talent and skills, protect the interests of her family, and strengthen the Muslim community. Her major responsibility is concerned primarily with the internal organization of the family, to train and educate children in an atmosphere of affection and commitment to the social, moral, and spiritual values of Islam. It is the mother who fashions and develops the minds and personalities of children. She creates a home and provides an Islamic refuge of belongingness, security, and loyalty. She is indisputably the main pivot around which the entire scale of family relations revolve. Her role, which is beyond the natural capabilities and inclinations of men, is unquestionably vital and important. Muslim women enjoy their role, which, while it is different from that of their husbands, is equally essential. They do not underestimate their contribution to family stability. They are proud of their status and feel secure in their Islamic rights. In Australia, Muslim women meet regularly and they have their own groups and organizations. They are making a contribution to linking the family with the focal point, the community. Their equality is given, not by mere men, but by the superior being, Allah.

Bismillah ar-Rahman ar-Rahim. In the name of Allah, the Beneficent, the Most Merciful, I'd like to welcome you to another in our series, In the Light of Islam. Assalamu alaikum wa rahmatullahi wa barakatuh. May Allah's peace and blessings be on each and every one of you. We continue to look at our questions from, we have a question here from Yahya Hassan Muhammad. He's contacting us from Kenya, Mombasa. He says, I'm happy with your programs and the way Dr. Bilal responds to the questions. My question is as follows. Today, innovations in technology has progressed very much. The same innovations can either be used to the detriment or benefit of human beings. For instance, satellite, TV, nuclear, energy, etc., all can be used usefully as well as in a destructive way. Now, recently, cloning was invented. Suppose the same innovation is used for cloning of scientists, sheikhs, ulamas, doctors, and other scholars for the benefit of humanity. What is the Islamic ruling as far as my question is concerned? Well, the idea of using technology for the benefit of human beings, this is something Islam recognizes and accepts and promotes. Innovation, development in the fields of science, etc., which benefit humanity. However, there are still guidelines. Always, when we look at life, whether it is on a social level, economic level, emotional level, however, religious level, we have guidelines. Guidelines from God. Because if these things are left up to human beings, then it is their nature to go beyond what is suitable, beyond what is preferable, because they tend to go to excesses. If you like something, you're going to go head over heels through this thing. Just go for it at any cost. This is the nature. So there needs to be guidelines. The guidelines have been set by God. So when we come to the issue of cloning, first and foremost, we need to understand what is cloning anyway. Cloning is making a copy of an existing being. Cloning actually was around a lot for a long time. People think that cloning is something that, you know, we just invented it. Well, on a certain level, on the level of humans, on the level of animals, cloning is something new. But cloning has been around for a long time in the vegetable kingdom. People clone flowers. Roses is well known. You get a rose plant, you cut off a section of it, a branch, whatever, and you plant that, and you get another rose plant looking the same as that previous rose plant. It's a clone. The flowers are similar flowers, same kinds of flowers. It's a clone. So cloning has been around for a long time. But the point is, when we come to the animal kingdom and we clone, if we clone for human benefit, we clone an animal, for example, who's been genetically modified to produce certain enzymes or certain hormones or certain whatever that human beings need. That kind of cloning is permissible for human benefit. However, when we shift now up to the level of human beings, we have to question ourselves, why are we cloning here? He's mentioned, we're going to clone scientists, sheikhs, ulamas, and doctors, and other scholars. Can we? If you clone a human being, like the twin, is one the other? I mean, that is a natural cloning which has taken place, where the cell divides, you know, that early cell divides and produces two copies of the child to come. So you have two looking identical. You've got identical twins. Of course, you have fraternal, which are not identical. But you have identical twins. These are like clones. These are clones. But
Is one the other? No. They may have come from the same one, but once you produce two, you have two. They're two different. Though they look virtually the same, you can't, you know, you cannot distinguish one from the other. Similarly, if they take a skin cell and they grow from that, they stimulate it and cause it to divide and so on and so, and a human being comes out of that. When that human being reaches the age you are, that human being will look exactly like you, just like a twin. Exactly like you, just like a twin. But will that human being be you? No. So though we may look externally the same, we're not the same. The cloned human being is another human being. We don't have any rights to use that human being for our own purposes. People think of cloning for the point of view of having spare parts. You know, you have a car, you have spare parts, you can buy spare parts to replace the defective parts. So they're thinking that we can clone, you clone another body of yourself. So when your heart runs out, your lungs need changing, your kidneys fail, whatever. You've got a spare part factory available for yourself. You can take out parts from here or there and replace them. This is the idea. But the point is, you're dealing with another human being. A soul has entered into that human being, which is different from your soul. Physically, that human being maybe look the same as you. And that's what makes the transfer of parts even much easier. Because when you take a heart from another human being, they have to pump you up with all kinds of chemicals and hormones and things to stop your body from rejecting that foreign body. But now if you took the heart from a clone, like the heart from your identical brother or identical sister, then your body is not going to reject because you are identical. It recognizes it as its own. But the point is, just as you don't have the right to cut out body parts from your own twin brother or twin sister, you don't have the right to do so from a clone. Secondly, though twins may live the same lifestyle, they go to the same school, etc., etc., one twin may turn out to be a scientist and the other one may turn out to be so-so. No special qualities, just an average person. There's no guarantee that the clone is going to have the scientific knowledge or the religious knowledge or whatever other kind of knowledge that we're seeking there. You know, so you need a lot of scholars, you just get a scholar and clone him. No. Those clones may end up being idiots, having very little knowledge, unable to really understand very well or whatever. It's quite possible. So the clone or cloning is not a solution for producing more beneficial members to the society. The normal process of reproduction, human reproduction, produces people. Among them will be special individuals with special knowledge or special abilities, etc. And among them, the masses will be average. That's the way life is. Cloning will not in any way change that. So we can just say as a general ruling that it is not permissible to clone another human being. It's not permissible. There's no purpose or value or reason for it. The only purpose we see from the Western approach to it is a means, as I said, to provide spare parts for living humans, for humans to be able to live forever. And as we said, the cloned individual is another human being, not your own personal spare part bank for your replacement of your own body parts. This is not the case. So we'd have to say that that is not permissible according to Islam. Next question we have is from Adiyati Muhammad. It's also an email. And remember, my website is bilalphillips.com.
Otherwise, you can write me also at fld3@hotmail.com. I have a question. My son studies in the U.S. He put his money in the bank in what they call a savings account. As I understand from him, this is a riba account. Every month, the bank gives him $25. So is it halal to do such a thing since it's necessary? And about this $25, can I give to the poor people here in my country? Well, we have to question, is it necessary? If one has a bank account, does it have to be a savings account or could it be a current account? A current account which offers no interest. If that's possible, then that's what you should be in. You know? Now, if you have no choice, if for one reason or another, you are forced to take out a particular kind of account where interest is given, or you were collecting interest and you came to be aware that it was haram, you finally woke up, what do you do with that money? Do you leave it with the bank? Tell the bank, you take it, I don't want it. Then they may use it for a variety of different causes, some of them against Islam. No. Scholars say, don't do this. Now, what do you do? Most suggest that you take it out and give it in projects which are of general benefit to Muslims. What they call al-marafiq al-amma, which are of general benefit, meaning that you don't give it to specific individuals. If a poor person, he needs food, you give him food. No. But you use it for things which are of general benefit, you know, things which are of common use. You know, building toilets for a masjid or for a Muslim school or something of that nature, making a road, something which people in general will benefit from. You may do this. Now, the other option is that when there is a time of calamity, a dire need arises, that one extracts this and gives it at that time. You know, there is some famine someplace in the Muslim world or, you know, some tragedy has taken place, some major calamity, people have lost their lives, they need, you know, immediate help to help. Well, it's possible to give it at that time because these are times of, you know, where life and death is an issue. So in order to save a person's life, you may give from that stock. So this is the two possible approaches. But my advice really to your son studying in America, that he should just take out a current account, not a savings account. And banks in America, they all have current accounts, which are not interest-bearing. Simple as that. Okay, we have another question here, which is from Ibrahim Hafiji. He's writing from South Africa. He says, I was asking about the issue of bid'ah. Brother, in Islam, in a technical sense, every Muslim practices bid'ah. Some religious leaders make the bid'ah controversy a favorite pastime. This unfortunately leads to self-deceit, pride, hatred, destruction of brotherhood, hypocrisy, trying to gain upper hand over one's opponent, and also leads to madhahib or sects. Some sects regard bid'ah as heresy. To belong to a sect or madhab is by definition a bid'ah. Well, you know, this statement is a very questionable statement. I mean, how do we define bid'ah? That's really what we need. We need to know, when we speak about bid'ah, we are talking about innovation in religious practices. Bid'ah literally means an innovation. Now, innovations in worldly matters, in our day-to-day practices, building new homes, new styles of homes, you know, new cars, air conditioning, all the various things that we do, new pens, you know, anything that we develop
new ways of doing it, better ways of doing it. These are also called bid'ah, according to the language. It means an innovation. That is something recommended in the matters of day-to-day social issues and benefits affairs. The general recommendation is innovation, innovate, develop, improve. But in the matters of religion, then one should shun innovation. Prophet ﷺ had said, whatever new is added to the religion is not accepted by God. Man ahdatha fi amrina ma laysa minhu fahuwa rad. Not accepted by God. So innovation in religious affairs, religious matters, this is what is prohibited. So this is what we have to avoid. So now when the person went on to say, in a technical sense, every Muslim practices bid'ah. What do you mean by that? If a Muslim will do new things in their worldly affairs, yes, no harm in that. But now, if it has to do with religious affairs, every Muslim practices bid'ah? No, I don't think so. Not necessarily. We should avoid it. This is something to be avoided. And it doesn't mean the fact that a person is pointing out bid'ah or innovation, it doesn't mean that they're trying to get the upper hand, or they're trying to, be proud, or it's a matter of self-deceit. These are the things that they pointed out. Of course, some people may do it that way, may use the issues of bid'ah to abuse others, but that's just their own personal error. The idea that where there's a bid'ah, it should be pointed out, this is a part of the religion. Prophet ﷺ had said, "Ad-dinun nasiha," religion is good advice. So where we see people have innovated in their religious practices, we should inform them. We should advise them gently to correct themselves. And the writer, Ibrahim, he went on to speak about Taraweeh, prayers. He points out that in the Taraweeh prayers, the Prophet ﷺ performed Taraweeh Salah for 3 nights in the mosque and thereafter at home. And it was done, Taraweeh was done at home in the times of Abu Bakr and the early days of Umar's caliphate. So he says then that this practice now of doing it all in the masjid together, this now becomes a bid'ah, an innovation. And we know Umar, when he gathered the people to pray behind Ubay bin Ka'b in Medina, he did refer to this as being a good bid'ah. But the point is, when he spoke about it in this way, he used it from the linguistic point of view, that it was a good thing, a good new thing, new meaning that people had stopped doing it and he revived it. Not new meaning it had no origin, because the prayer in congregation of Taraweeh was done by Prophet Muhammad ﷺ himself. Though he didn't continue to do it, and he explained why, because he didn't want it to become obligatory to people. So he only did it for 3 days and then he stopped. But the precedence is there, so it cannot be considered to be bid'ah. With that, we'd like to thank you for being with us in this segment of our program. Assalamu alaikum wa rahmatullahi wa barakatuh.

0: 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Dear brothers and sisters in Islam, السلام عليكم ورحمة الله وبركاته and welcome to mercy to mankind عليه الصلاة والسلام. Last time we met, we talked about the very first words that were revealed to our messenger Muhammad sallallahu alayhi wa sallam. With these words, our Prophet became a prophet. These words were a declaration of his prophethood. The instruction was to recite, to read. And this indicates that our religion promotes knowledge. And by far, our religion is based on knowledge. The more you know, the better at the side of Allah you are. And that is why Allah Almighty says, verily, those who know are not equal to those who do not know. So we are encouraged to pursue knowledge whenever it is possible. And there are priorities. Your first priority would be to study the knowledge of Quran and Sunnah, to know what your Lord, what your Creator wants from you. And from there, you may go on to explore other forms of knowledge that may grant you the strength and power, that may enlighten you about the things that surround you.
1: And following the read, recite, following immediately, Allah Almighty said, in the name of your Lord. That means that we should start with the name of Allah.
0: Of course.
1: In every work.
0: Well, this means that recite beginning with, اقرأ بسم ربك. So you start by Bismillah. And that is why whenever we want to do something, almost everything, we start by saying Bismillah. Before I recite the Quran, I say Bismillah. Before I eat, I say Bismillah. Before I enter the toilet, I say Bismillah. Before intercoursing, Bismillah. Whenever you ride in your car, Bismillah, and so on. Because this means that in the name of Allah, I recite. In the name of Allah, I eat. In the name of Allah, I do this. So
1: there is hadith, every deed that does not begin with in the name of Allah is
0: ajzam, abtar, or something that is missing out of it. But this hadith is not authentic. Though our scholars and great men of knowledge always begin their talk by saying Bismillah ar-Rahman ar-Rahim, but the agreed upon is that you should begin with Alhamdulillah, praising Allah. But to begin your discussion or whatever you want to do by saying Bismillah is a very great thing. Going back to our story, the Prophet ﷺ descended from his cave, came straight into his house, shivering, trembling of fear, asking his wife Khadija to put a blanket on him that would give him some warmth. And he started saying, Zammiluni, cover me. So when he calmed down, Khadija asked him, what was wrong? So he told her what happened. And he also expressed his fear to her, saying that I was afraid I was going to die. So she comforted him, as any good wife would do. And compare what she did to what nowadays wives would do to their husbands. Instead of nagging, blaming, or saying, you deserve what you get, this is the least that you get, or you're insane, or you're crazy. No, Khadija, may Allah be pleased with her, comforted her husband, saying, by Allah, Allah will not abandon you. Allah will not let you die or suffer. Because there are so many attributes that are so positive and good. You have these characteristics that are filled with mercy that Allah will not let you go. You give the poor money. You feed the hungry. You help the needy. You always connect to your next of kin by seeing if they need anything, you provide them with them. There are so many things in you that Allah Azza wa Jal will not abandon you by far. So
1: also the wisdom was in Khadija radiallahu anha behavior when she give the Prophet Muhammad sallallahu alaihi wasallam the time to rest, to have rest, cover him. After that, she
0: interrogated, if you may will. It's not an interrogation. She asked him what happened after he calmed down. And this is exactly the thing that we should do whenever we find someone in trouble.
1: What should you do with their husband?
0: Well, husbands or others. If someone is shouting in a very nervous condition, it is not appropriate to go and talk to him or say something that may increase that. You should try to calm him down, try to get him to be normal,
1: some relaxation
0: and
1: rest.
0: Then you may address him. That's a very valid and good point. Now, Khadija thought that the best thing to do was to take her husband to her cousin. She had a cousin. His name was Waraqa ibn Nawfal. And Waraqa was a Christian. He was an Arab, but he was a learned Christian that read the Old Testament and the New Testament and got knowledge of the people of the book. But when Khadija went to him, he was over 80. He was blinded and he was very old. So Khadija took her husband and went to Waraqa and said, "O cousin, listen to what your nephew has to say." He wasn't his nephew, but this is the custom of the Arabs. We Arabs look at the elderlies and call them
1: uncle.
0: And we look at the children who are younger than us and we call them nephews or son, because this is out of respect. And this is one of the things that we are proud whenever we talk to the West. We say, look at the amount of respect we have to the elderlies. And look at the amount of mercy when we talk to the young ones. Our Prophet sallallahu alaihi wasallam said, "He is not among us. He is not among us," meaning the Muslims, "whom he does not respect the elderlies and have kindness and mercy to the young ones." So whoever does not respect the elderlies is not considered to be the followers of the Prophet sallallahu alaihi wasallam. It doesn't nullify his Islam. He's a Muslim, but he's a bad one. He's not a good and pious Muslim. So Khadija told Waraqa, "Listen to your nephew." So Waraqa asked the Prophet sallallahu alaihi wasallam, "What do you see?" So he told him that he saw this man who told him so and so and so. Immediately Waraqa realized this and said, "By Allah, this is Moses. This is the angel that came to Moses. This is the archangel Gabriel. I wish and I pray I was young so that I could defend you when your people threw you out their city." So the Prophet ﷺ said in a very astonished voice,
1: "Will they try to expel me?
0: Are they going to try to send me out of their city, kick me out of it?" And Waraqa said, "Indeed they will. No one ever came with the same teachings that you are teaching and was not faced with enmity from his people." So this is the sunnah. This is the custom. This is the tradition of with all the messengers of Allah. No messenger, according to our knowledge, was received with love and kisses. Every messenger that was sent to his people was shunned, was fought, was abused and insulted. So this is the custom. So the Prophet ﷺ knew that this was not an easy thing to do, and he was being prepared to receive on and on revelations from Allah Azza wa Jalla.
1: We see that Waraqa was Christian, yet he was moderate. He did not ignore what he has written in the Gospel or in the Bible.
0: Mm.
1: And he admit that Prophet Muhammad sallallahu alaihi wasallam would be the messenger.
0: This is quite true. We are told.
1: Not that, as we see nowadays.
0: From, yeah, this is why in the Quran, we are told that the closest to us as Muslims are the Christians. And the worst enemies of the Muslims, or the most hatred, the most people that hate Muslims, are the Jews and the pagans. This is stated in the Quran in black and white. So Christians are the closest to Muslims because we have so much in common.
1: Not all Christians. Some of them are moderate.
0: No, I'm not talking about being moderate or not. I'm talking about being close to us. The Christians are closer to us than any other denomination. They are closer to us than the Jews, than the pagans, than the atheists, and so on. And that is why Allah Azza wa Jal has stated in the very beginning of Surah Ar-Rum that the believers, the Muslims, are happy with the victory of the Romans, who are Christians, over the Persians, who are fire worshippers. Because Allah says at the very beginning that the Romans have been defeated, but in a few years' time, they will be victorious and they will defeat the Persians. It was normal that the Muslims felt happy because the Christians won, because they are from the same, not from the same denomination, but they are the people of the book. They have the scriptures, as we do have our scriptures. They have the religion of Jesus Christ, who is one of the greatest messengers of Allah, as Muhammad is one of the greatest messengers of Allah. So they're close to us. Waraqa bin Nawfal, who was a Christian, found it in black and white. So that is why he accepted it. And that is why the Prophet ﷺ told us later on, when he was asked about Waraqa, he told us that he saw him in paradise, which meant that he was accepted by Allah Azza wa Jal because he accepted the Prophet ﷺ. Unfortunately, he died soon afterwards, and he wanted to be young to be able to protect the Prophet ﷺ. This by itself was a good intention for him that qualified him to enter paradise because he believed in the Prophet ﷺ. This was the case of Waraqa ibn Nawfal. Now, the floor, the Prophet ﷺ is ready to get more revelations. After the event with Waraqa ibn Nawfal, the Prophet ﷺ felt that this thing was serious. He waited for 3 or 4 more days, hoping that he would be revealed to again. Some stories say that the wahi, the revelation, was disconnected, stopped for a period of 6 months' time. And this is an exaggeration. The authentic stories say that it was paused for 2 days or three at maximum. And during these 2 or 3 days, the Prophet ﷺ used to climb up the mountains and look at the sky, waiting to see the angel coming with to him with revelation. Some narrations that are not acceptable, they are unacceptable to us as Muslims, and they are unauthentic, say that the Prophet ﷺ almost threw himself from these mountains because he was not revealed to. But these are unauthentic and it's not accepted. The Prophet ﷺ was a very sound person, a very wise person. He would not kill himself for such a thing. And this would not come, suicide would not come from a wise person. 2 or 3 days, the pause of the revelation. And then the angel came back again to the Prophet ﷺ with a particular message. But before that, while he was looking at the skies, he saw Jibril for the first time in his original format. He's telling us, I saw him sitting on a throne, blocking the horizon. Nothing can block your horizon unless it is really, really huge. And I saw this angel with 600 wings. And from these wings, there were falling emeralds, jewels, pearls, and so on. So this scenery is unimaginable. Words cannot give
1: convey the meaning.
0: Yes, at all. You cannot. But the Prophet ﷺ was startled with what he has seen, because it was not a normal thing. And definitely, it has this impact on a person. So he went back again to Mother Khadija, the mother of the believers, and saying, cover me again, cover me, cover me. And then this was revealed to him. Allah Almighty says what means, O you wrapped up in a mantle or garment, arise and deliver your warning. So Allah Azza wa Jalla is telling him, don't stay as you are. It's time for you to tell the people and warn them. And your Lord do you magnify, and your garments keep free from stain, and all abomination shun, nor expect in giving any increase for yourself, but for your Lord's cause, be patient and constant. So the minute this was revealed to our Prophet ﷺ, he knew that it is time for him to spread the message of Allah. And by these words, he entered the phase of being a messenger.
1: Also, there are some advices on this beautiful and great verses to Prophet Muhammad ﷺ and to those who follow him after his death. And your garments keep free from stain.
0: Mm-hmm.
1: Something.
0: Yes.
1: That urges us to keep clean all the time. And the cleanness is a characteristic of Muslim.
0: By far this is true. But before cleaning your garments, you have to clear your heart. Inside.
1: Yes.
0: And the best way to clean your inside is by believing in the oneness of Allah. In Surah At-Tawbah, Allah Almighty says, verily, that those pagans are najas, which means filth or impure. They are clean from the outside. They have nice, they're wearing nice perfumes, but they are still considered to be filth and najas, impure. Why is that? Because inside them is the association of others with Allah Azza wa Jal. And the most important thing for a Muslim is to be purity. Our religion is a religion of purity. And that is why once a person says the shahada, the testimony, he is ordered to take a total bath, an obligatory bath. So as he cleaned and cleansed his inside with believing in the oneness of Allah, now he is ordered to cleanse his exterior.
1: What affirmed that? What after? And all
0: abomination
1: shun.
0: Yeah, which means all idols you have to stay away from.
1: Stay away.
0: Now, having said that, it is essential for Muslims to always purify their garments and bodies. And that is why, if you compare, and this might sound gross to someone, but if you compare the underwears of Muslims to the underwears of non-Muslims, you'll find the difference hugely. It is not acceptable for a Muslim to have a stain of impurity, of urine, or of defecation, any kind of impurities in his underwear or on his clothes. So the Muslims are clean inside and out. And that is why they, whenever answering the call of nature, wash themselves, purify themselves, not because it's nice and clean, because they are ordered to do so. From these words, we can also learn that Allah Azza wa Jal instructed our Prophet, and of course instructed us, to glorify Allah by saying, Allahu Akbar, Allah is greater, Allah is the greatest. So by doing this, we glorifying by glorifying Allah Azza wa Jal, everything else becomes minute and small. Once you have one thing in your mind that you glorify, that you think highly of, everything else becomes a midget next to it. And that is why Muslims all over the world need to recite these verses and need to behave accordingly. They have to glorify Allah Azza wa Jal and think highly of their Lord Subhanahu wa Ta'ala. And also, in these verses, Allah says, nor expect in giving any increase for yourself, which means that whatever you do, don't think of it as being great or expecting reward for yourself. And this adds a lot of value to those who are performing da'wah, who are engaged in calling people to Islam. If they think that they've done enough and they sit back to relax, then they have not done anything yet. Because whatever you do, it should be for the sake of Allah Azza wa Jal. And you should not look back and say, well, I've did a lot of good things in my life, and I think this is about it. There are some narrations which states that the Prophet Sallallahu Alaihi Wasallam, after being revealed these words, he told Khadija, who told him, come to bed, let's rest and sleep. He told her, oh Khadija, the time of sleeping has gone away. No more sleeping. It is now time for us to start and making da'wah and calling people to Islam.
1: Sheikh, last question. Regarding the verse, arise and deliver the message. Is that something special to the Prophet Muhammad Sallallahu Alaihi Wasallam, or any Muslim to arise and call non-Muslims?
0: Okay, this is a very good question, because this is the essence why we are studying the seerah. Now, the seerah tells us about different stages at the time and life of the Prophet ﷺ. So by studying each portion, we can apply this to our lives. For example, if we are living in the West and people are preventing us from worshipping Allah Azza wa Jal, not in the West, let's say in the Eastern Bloc, 30 years ago, just before the fall of the Berlin Wall and the Perestroika and so on, or whatever they call it, 30 or more years ago, people could not practice Islam. They could not pray in mosques because they did not have any mosques. They could not obtain or have a copy of the Holy Quran. And whoever they have this copy of Quran will be prosecuted and probably thrown into jail, if not executed. This was 20 or 30 years ago in Eastern Europe. Unfortunately, this is still the case in some Arab countries, where they prosecute, where they oppress those who worship Allah Azza wa Jalla. Once you study the seerah and you find that there are different phases in the seerah of the Prophet Sallallahu Alaihi Wasallam, you believe and you know that this is the time for you to apply the secret phase of da'wah, of calling people to Islam. So it's not wise for you to go and tell everybody, come to Islam, and then they throw you to jail or execute you. You're not doing anything harmful. You're not doing anything that is considered to be a terrorist activity. You are just worshipping your Lord, yet there are people who deny you this right. So, in this case, you call to Allah Azza wa Jal, but in hiding, in secrecy. Don't show people that you're a strong Muslim or a committed Muslim. Be like everybody else in order for you to set the floor for a better community. Qum fa'anzir, rise and warn thy people. This is for everybody. But it depends where they're coming from. It depends who they are communicating with. It is a must for us to spread the word of Islam. But spreading it does not mean that you should have a TV program of your own. This is one small aspect of da'wah. There are spreading books, there are communicating with people on the internet, there are spreading tapes, there are showing people what Islam really is by your conduct,
2: by ethics, being a good example,
0: by being the perfect example of a Muslim when saying the truth, behaving the things in the manner that you're supposed to.
2: And I think it is the most influential method is to be a good example.
0: Of course, this indeed, it is the best way of spreading the message of Islam by being a good Muslim. I'm afraid that this is all the time we have for today's program. So until we meet next time, fi amanillah, wassalamu alaikum wa rahmatullahi wa barakatuh.

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3: بسم الله الرحمن الرحيم. In the name of Allah, the Beneficent, the Most Merciful, I'd like to welcome you to another in our series, In the Light of Islam. Assalamu alaikum wa rahmatullahi wa barakatuh. May Allah's peace and blessings be on each and every one of you. Our program, In the Light of Islam, is dedicated to answer your questions about Islam. Now, we're going to look at some emails which were sent in. The first one is from Ms. Qureshi. We'd like you to answer a few questions for us. The first one, after death, does one go straight to heaven or hell? Well, No. When a person dies, they enter the state of the barzakh, or the state of the grave. There, the soul goes through a journey. This has been outlined in different books. There's a book called The Journey of the Soul in English, available by Dr. Suhaib Hassan. And we can also find it described in great detail in another book called The Mysteries of the Soul by Abu Bilal al-Kennedy, where the soul is, when the soul is passed over by the angel of death to the angels of the next life, it's taken up to the heavens. The soul, which is good, will be allowed entry in, and it will be praised. The soul, which is evil, it will be cast back down to reunite with the body or the body parts. And then angels will come to that individual in that state of the grave and question them. Two angels will come, one by the name of Munkar and the other one called Nakir. And they ask the question, who is your Lord? What was your religion? And who is the person who was sent to you, the messenger? Then one's deeds will be shown in the form of either a beautiful smelling, beautiful looking individual, or a hideous, nasty smelling, stinky individual. These will be personified and shown to us, and we'll question, what is this? Who is this? And, I should also mention that for the soul that was let into this heaven praise, it will afterwards return back to the body or the body parts, right? To maintain its connection with the elements that was its body. And I say elements that was its body as opposed to just saying to the body, because we know there are people who are burnt. Hindus burn their bodies. There are people who allow the vultures to eat the body, for example, like the Zoroastrians. They put the dead upon these like beds, high beds, and they allow the birds to come and the vultures to come and devour the person. Then you also have people who die at sea and their bodies cast into the sea, so some sharks come and eat it up or whatever. And a variety of different ways that people may die. So, where their body parts may be scattered. So, we know that there is a connection that remains with the body. It is maybe the body as a whole, if it is in one spot, or the body parts wherever they go. The soul remains in contact. How? We don't go into that. This is what we know. So that what happens after that, there's a number of different incidents. The person who is unable to answer these questions in the grave, and of course, it's not a matter that we can say, I heard in this world what the answer was, so as long as I remember it, I memorize it, I know what the answer is, I can say it then. No. The person who was not a true believer, who was a hypocrite, who only pretended to be a Muslim or called himself a Muslim or herself a Muslim, and they really weren't Muslims, they will not be able to answer, even though in their minds they may know when they're asked, who is your Lord? They know it's Allah, but they can't say it. Allah will cause them to only be able to say, ah. They'll be stuck. It won't come out of their mouths. So they will experience this. This is part of the degradation. The people who have rejected belief in this life will go through in that state of the grave prior to the resurrection. Now, once we step out of the time zone, we're no longer among the living, we're in the spirit world, the world of the barzakh. Of course, time does not affect us as it affects us in this life. So those people who died 10,000 years ago or a million years ago, they are going through that same process like in the time frame the same as everybody else. So we're all resurrected together. It's not that some people are going to sit around in the grave for thousands and thousands of years. No, everybody goes through the same process. They're resurrected at the same time and they're judged at the same time. But it is just not immediate. You don't go immediately to paradise or to hell. there are some other points which the person goes through, after it's clarified, and the person's been, it's been, becomes clear that the person is in fact a disbeliever, you know, great sinner, etc. Then the Prophet said that a door from, or a window from hell will open up, and the hot wind coming from the hell will pass over that person, you know, continually until they're resurrected. And the one who was good, etc., then a window from paradise opens, and fragrant, pleasant air from paradise will pass over that person until the time of resurrection. The second question from Ms. Qureshi, visiting shrines. A friend of ours made it a point to visit a shrine before his exams for good results. We told him not to do this because it is shirk. But his argument was that he visited the same shrine a year before, after which he had obtained a very good result. This friend of ours is a Sunni Muslim, that is an Orthodox Muslim, and is a moderate practitioner otherwise. Some people who call themselves Muslims are engaged in such practices. Should we as believers consider them fellow believers or not? Well, 2 points in the question. One, the response for the person who says, well, when I went to the shrine, I got good results in my exams. So that tells me I should keep going. If I've got exams coming up, it's best for me to go to the shrine again. Well, this is the argument of the disbelievers in general. When a person speaks to a Christian, you know, Jesus is not God. For you to worship Jesus, to call on him in prayer, this is shirk. This is the greatest sin that you could possibly commit. You're worshiping other than God. They say, but when we pray to Jesus, our prayers are answered. What do you say? Similarly, one goes to a Hindu and explains to the Hindu, this is a statue. This is something somebody made with their own hands. You shouldn't worship this. They say, well, when we worship this, our God, Ganesh, or whoever, we get good things in our lives. Our lives are happy. You know, we had success. In fact, you know, we didn't used to worship, you know, our idols very much. We weren't really into it. But when we had this really big problem and we decided, okay, we may as well give it a try, and we prayed to Ganesh, our situation was alleviated. Our lives changed. Everything is fine now. And similarly, if we go to a person who worships nature, he worships the trees, the water, the air, the sun, the moon, these things. And we tell him, this is not God. God is not in the water. He's not in the trees, in the air. He's not the planets. That individual can say the same thing. Well, when we have problems in the tribe, and we go and we pray to the gods of the water, we don't get that much fish, for example. Our fish, the fish that we're catching, our catch is very small. Then we go and we make some sacrifices to our god of the sea or the god of the river, you know, and we are sincere in our prayers, our catch increases. We catch more fish. Okay, what do we do? What do we say? Now, the same thing that you would say to that person who worships the gods of the river or the sea is the same thing you say to the person who worships an idol or worships another human being or who goes and worships at the shrines where it's also worshiping other human beings. It's the same thing. It is God who has answered your prayers. Not that person, the saint in the shrine, or Jesus, or the idol Ganesh, or the gods of the rivers and the seas. It is God. There are people who don't worship God at all. Because we have to ask these same people, okay, all of these say, well, it's our God who answered. We say to them, what about the person who doesn't believe in any God at all, But he wants something to happen, and he wants it really bad. And he sets his intention, I want this thing, I need this thing, I'm gonna get this thing. And he motivates himself to get this thing, and he gets it. And he didn't worship any god at all. So what do you, worshiper of the god of the rivers, say? You will tell him, no, it really was the god of the river who gave you it. Or the one worshiping Ganesh will say, well, it was Ganesh who gave it to you. And the one worshiping Jesus says it was Jesus who gave it to him. And the one worshiping the saint in the shrine says it's the saint who gave it to him. But we say it is God. It is God who gave it to him. God in all these cases. The point is, God gives to everyone. Whether you believe in him or not, he gives. If you believe in him in the rivers and the seas, or in statues, or in human beings, God still gives. Otherwise, this life would not be a test. Because somebody would ask, why? Isn't that just confusing people? If God is going to give to the non-believer, then isn't that encouraging people not to believe in God? Or if God's going to give to the one who worships the gods of the rivers and the seas, isn't that encouraging them to worship these things? Does God want people to be misguided? No. God doesn't want people to be misguided. He wants people to be guided. And he put science in their lives. And he sent messengers. And he sent books of revelation. All of this to help us. While putting within ourselves a consciousness of right and wrong. All of that is there. But this life is a test. Will we act on the knowledge, the primeval knowledge which we have inside of our souls, knowing God? Or the understanding, the soul understanding of righteousness and corruption? Or the messages which came from the prophets and the books of revelation that have come to us? Will we believe in them and act in accordance with them, or will we not? This is the test of this life. Were it known that if you made all this motivation and set yourself up, nothing happens. You worship the gods of the rivers and the seas, no fish comes. You worship Ganesh, your business still fails. You worship Jesus, you still have calamities in your life. You worship the saint, your exams, you fail. But when you only worship Allah, you will pass your exams, calamities are removed, business successful, your catch is well, whatever you try to do, you succeed. If this became known, who would remain a disbeliever? Not a single person in the world would remain a non-Muslim worshipping Islam or worshipping God in Islam as he's supposed to worship. Not a single person. So this is a part of the test of this life. For the believers themselves, because they raise their hands like everybody else, and they see their people are getting their prayers answered. So are they. What's the difference between us and them? Some of our prayers are answered, some of them are not. Well, the believers should know, as the Prophet Muhammad Sallallahu Alaihi Wasallam told them, "Ud'u Allah wa antum muqinuna bil ijaba." Call on Allah, being certain that all your prayers will be answered. All the prayers are answered. But you have to be sincere in your prayer. If you're sincere, then all prayers are answered. However, how does the answer come? Does it mean every time you put your hand up, you get whatever you ask for? When Allah said, وَيَدْعُ الْإِنسَانُ بِالشَّرِّ دُعَاهُ بِالْخَيْرِ, that a human being will ask for evil in their prayers for good. Meaning, they're asking for something they think is good, but in fact, there is evil in it for them. They don't realize it. As Allah said elsewhere in the Quran, "Asa an takrahu shay'an wa huwa khayrun lakum." Perhaps you may dislike something which is good for you. "Wa asa an tuhibbu shay'an wa huwa sharrun lakum." And perhaps you may love something which is evil for you. "Wallahu ya'lamu wa antum la ta'lamun." And Allah knows and you don't know. That's the bottom line. So what happens is that when a person who is a true believer sincerely worships God, then Allah gives what is good for them. What is not, he will repel an equivalent amount of evil that would have come to them, or he will save it for them as good deeds added to their scale of good deeds on the day of judgment. So this is how we answer the individual who goes to the shrine. It is God, not the saint in the shrine. The second question, should we consider them to be Muslims, those going to shrines? Yes, they are Muslims. They are Muslims who are ignorant, they are misguided, they are in the wrong, but we don't declare them to be non-Muslims, disbelievers. This is not our job, this is not our responsibility. Now, technically speaking, if the evidence is brought to them clearly of the error of their ways and they still insist, then in fact, they would be classified as disbelievers. But there are a lot of conditions that involve bringing that evidence. It's not just you and I could, in the street, people off the street can say, okay, I brought the evidence, I showed them. If they're saying, well, they're listening to their sheikhs or whatever the sheikhs told them, this is okay, and you come off the street, you have a little bit of knowledge, you're not able to convince them, then we cannot say the evidence has been brought to them. So it has to be brought by those people in knowledge, you know, those people of, you know, scholars who can bring all of the evidence to them and present a very clear picture. After that, if they refuse, then they fall into disbelief. With that, I'd like to thank you for being with us in this segment of our program. And Ms. Qureshi will continue to answer your questions in the coming program. Assalamu alaikum wa rahmatullahi wa barakatuh.

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Assalamu alaikum wa rahmatullahi wa barakatuh, dear brothers and sisters. Welcome back to another episode on supplication, dua. And in the last two episodes, we were talking about the dua in Surah Al-Baqarah in verse 201. Rabbana atina fi dunya hasana fi al-akhirati hasana wa qina azab an-nar. Our Lord, give us that which is good in this life and that which is good in the hereafter, and protect us from the torment of fire. Today, inshallah, we will be talking about another dua. It's also in Surah Al-Baqarah, verse 250. رَبَّنَا أَفْرِقْ عَلَيْنَا صَبْرًا ثَبِّتْ أَقْدَامَنَا وَانْصُرْنَا عَلَى الْقَوْمِ الْكَافِرِينَ. Our Lord, pour patience upon us. Strengthen or establish our feet firmly on the ground. And give us victory over the disbelievers, the people of disbelief. So this dua is actually three in one. رَبَّنَا أَفْرِغْ عَلَيْنَا صَبْرًا. This is a dua where the believers say when they are being confronted by the disbelievers, when they are being attacked by the disbelievers, where they are in struggle with the disbelievers. And it does not have to be in the battlefield. It could be outside of the battlefield as well. رَبَّنَا أَفْرِقْ عَلَيْنَا صَبْرًا. Oh, our Lord, pour patience upon us. وَثَبِّتْ أَقْدَامَنَا. Establish our feet firmly on the ground. وَانْصُرْنَا عَلَى الْقَوْمِ الْكَافِرِينَ. And give us victory over the disbelieving people. Muslims are not guaranteed victory at all times. That is for sure. The Sahaba radwanullahi alayhim, the Prophet was amongst them, were defeated in Ghazwat Uhud, in the Battle of Uhud. So there is no guarantee for victory all the time. The guarantee is that if you give victory to Allah, Allah will give victory to you. It is also important to remember that if you are afflicted by hardship, your enemy has been afflicted by hardship as well. But you ask of Allah, or you hope in Allah that which they have no hope in, that which they have no hope in. So you need patience. You need patience. In times of struggle in general, you need patience. You know, it's a proverb that says the one who will be defeated is the one who will scream first. And that's absolutely true. The one who will be defeated is the one who will give in first. He will scream first. Patience is quite needed when you are being confronted by a great challenge from some tyrant or some oppressor. You need to seek refuge in patience that can be only granted by Allah subhanahu wa ta'ala. Wasta'inu bis-sabri was-salah. Allah said to us, seek help in patience and prayers. Seek help in patience and prayers. So Rabbana afrigh alayna sabra. Our Lord, pour patience upon us. So give us so much patience. Increase our patience. Wathabbit aqdamana, and hold firmly our feet on the ground, or establish firmly our feet on the ground. وَانْصُرْنَا عَلَى الْقَوْمِ الْكَافِرِينَ, and give us victory over the people of disbelief. Whenever you feel defeated, whenever you feel oppressed, whenever you feel the Muslims are suffering here or there, this is a dua that you can run to. This is a dua that you can run to. Run to the dua when you are in distress, because it will relieve your distress. For sure, for certain, it will relieve your distress. The fact that you know that Allah hears you, and Allah hears all of the other Muslims, and Allah is capable of giving them victory, but Allah defers it for some wisdom, a higher wisdom that He knows, a higher wisdom that He only comprehends, and we may not be able to comprehend. In this case, and only in this case, you will have some inner peace. You will have some contentment. You will have some acceptance of that which you see on the news every day.
You hear on the news every day this much killing, this much massacre, and this much struggle, and the Muslims go through here or there. I think the power of dua is not less than the power of weapons. It's a lot stronger. The dua is actually the sihamul layl, the arrows of the night, the arrows of the night. And the arrows of the night are a lot stronger than the arrows of the day, because the arrows of the night will then be transformed into help and victory from God. And once help and victory from God comes to you, or is the given to you or granted to you, no one, no matter how strong they are, can oppress you, or can suppress you, or can deprive you of your rights. So let's again remember this dua, Rabbana afrigh alayna sabra, our Lord, pour patience upon us. Thabbit aqdamana, establish our feet firmly on the ground. Wansurna ala alqawm alkafirin, and give us victory over the disbelieving people. And that dua is in Surah Al-Baqarah, verse 250. Now the next dua is a dua in the end of Surah Al-Baqarah. It's a beautiful dua. We will only tell you of the dua today, and inshallah some other time we will have more discussion of this dua in the next episode, inshallah. The dua is in Surah Al-Baqarah, verse 286, and you can refer to it. رَبَّنَا لَا تُؤَخِذْنَا إِن نَسِيْنَا أَوْ أَخْطَأْنَا رَبَّنَا وَلَا تَحْمِلْ عَلَيْنَا إِصْرًا كَمَا حَمَلْتَهُ عَلَى الَّذِينَ مِنْ قَبْلِنَا رَبَّنَا وَلَا تُحَمِّلْنَا مَا لَا طَاقَةَ لَنَا بِهِ وَاعْفُ عَنَّا وَاغْفِرْ لَنَا وَارْحَمْنَا أَنْتَ مَوْلَانَا فَانْصُرْنَا عَلَى الْقَوْمِ الْكَافِرِينَ. 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This is actually a group of duas all combined in this beautiful verse at the end of Surah Al-Baqarah. Please refer to it, and inshallah we will discuss it in the next episode. Until I see you then, enjoy the blessings and favors of Allah upon you and your families. Wassalamu alaikum wa rahmatullahi ta'ala wa barakatuh.

Assalamu alaikum and welcome to our program, Words of Wellness. My name is Yasser Al-Manawi. I'm a clinical therapist and I'm going to be your host for today's episode. Today we're going to talk about a very important issue. This issue affects us in our daily lives. We are going to talk about assumption and backbiting. And actually, although I said one issue, there are two separate issues. Assumption is one and backbiting is another. Let me first talk about assumption for a little bit. Assumption is when somebody assumes something or guess something or assume that another person is going to act in a specific way or maybe give them a gift and they don't get it or do something that you don't do. And the only thing that comes out of assumption is actually negative behavior. Why? Because nobody knows how to read somebody else's mind. And that's what assumption does. What happens with assumption is that it ruins relationships. And you also have the other thing that ruins relationships is backbiting. What's backbiting? Let's talk about backbiting for a little bit. Backbiting is when you mention somebody's name negatively without their presence. When you start talking about somebody without their presence, and that causes a lot of relationship problems. It causes, especially between a husband and a wife, or between two friends, or people who are close to each other. Usually, backbiting doesn't happen to people that are not close to each other. It happens to close relationships. And before we get really into it, let me read the translation from Surah Al-Hijrat, ayah number 11, and that's, it talks about assumption and backbiting. And that's how the translation goes. O you who have believed, avoid much negative assumption. Indeed, some assumption is sin. And do not spy or backbite each other. Would one of you like to eat the flesh of his brother when dead? You would delist it. And fear of Allah. Indeed, Allah is accepting the repentance and merciful. What does that mean? Repentance. I have to repent. When I repent, that means I actually made a deal with myself. I promised myself that I will not do that again. That's the meaning of repentance in spirituality, in religion, and in hadith, and in psychology as well. When we talked in the other episode, or one of the episodes, about honesty, rigorous honesty, repentance needs rigorous honesty. Why? Because when I repent, I made a promise or a pact between myself and my Creator that I will never do that again. If I do that, meaning going back to the same behavior one more time, that means I did not repent. That means my forgiveness will not take place. God will not forgive me. Why? Because we go back to hypocrisy. That means I lied. I'm a hypocrite. So you see, the whole thing is connected together, and that's why we're talking about that. Now, when we're talking about forgiveness, how would I forgive myself if I do something like that? Backbiting, for instance. I did something wrong for somebody, and I talked about them in their absence. How would I correct that behavior? First, I made a deal with myself not to do it again. Second, I have to forgive myself. How do I forgive myself? A lot of people will come and tell you, well, God forgives, so why can't you forgive yourself? You have to be able to forgive yourself. Well, that's all nice and good, but how do I do it? How do I forgive myself? You forgive yourself, or any person could forgive yourself, by their action with other people. How? First, if you take a look at the word forgiveness, it's actually three words together. Forgive, something to give for somebody. That's what we need to realize.
I have to start giving something for myself to be able to move on. What do I give for myself? When I go back to the surah and the ayah specifically, if I repent, I'm giving to myself. What am I giving myself? I'm giving myself a promise that I will never do that again. If I break that promise with myself, I am going to hurt myself emotionally. I'm going to hurt my self-respect. I'm going to hurt my self-esteem. And that's why when I repent, I need to stop. Only then I will be able to forgive myself. And then God will be able to forgive me. I don't know. Well, this is something between God and His creation. To go back to backbiting, how does it start? It starts with what? Talking. We talk too much. It's a human nature to talk too much. Once we start talking, we do not stop. It's a human nature. We love to talk. I heard a lot of people who tell you, well, only women like to talk. Only women love to talk about other people. No, it's not only women. Women, men, children, older people, younger people, we all love to talk. So what we need to do is that we need to limit our talking about other people. We need to limit our conversation regarding other people without their presence. For instance, somebody comes to the clinic and tell me, well, I talked about this person, that person. What can I do? I cannot stop. Well, it's simple. What you do in this issue is that you stop talking. How do you stop talking? Is that if somebody comes to you and want to talk about somebody else that's not present, what you do is that you do not talk about them. You do not. You simply give them the answer that if somebody is not present, I don't want to talk about them. If somebody is not present, I'd rather wait until they come, and then we start talking, the three of us together. Because this is a theory in psychology or a technique in psychology that we could say, well, we don't want to triangle. Triangling meaning that splitting between people, splitting between each other. So do not triangle. Also, I want to mention back assuming. Do not assume about things. Be open. Talk about your feelings. Talk about your emotions. Talk about what you need. Talk about what you want. So do not assume that other people are going to read your mind and be able to tell you or do things for you without you talking about it. Openness is very important. Again, I think we've covered pretty much a lot of the assumption and a lot of the backbiting, and I hope this was beneficial to you as it was to me, and I will see you in our next episode. Thank you very much.